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And the men who came then always left, not all of them treated you real kind. You tried booze and God and cigarettes, but nothing could keep you from crying. Black Rose of Texas, I hope you found some peace.

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Arizona, as the morning sun was burning in the east. A long distance phone call woke me up from my sleep. Then I watched the desert passing by, replaying sweet.

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1: Good morning, I'm Laura Devoy. A New South Wales wildlife rescue organisation says there is a concerted effort by governments to prevent the spread of H5 bird flu. WIRES is reminding members of the public to follow the avoid, record and report procedure if a sick or dead bird or marine mammal is found, or if other wildlife is showing signs of H5 bird flu. Speaking to National Radio News, spokesman John Grant says it's important concerned members of the public call the relevant national hotline.
2: At this stage, everything that can be done is being done. There's surveillance along a lot of the waterways where birds are being found. Everything that looks even vaguely suspicious is being reported to the Animal Disease Hotline.
1: The hotline can be reached on 1800 675 888. The federal government says mandatory minimum standards will apply to new data centres but not existing ones. The Prime Minister yesterday outlined new rules which will force data centres to minimise water use and pay for their own electricity supply. Attorney General Michelle Rowland told the ABC the government is open to AI development but not at any cost.
3: This is an issue that not only state governments but local councils have been dealing with as well. And I think the fact that the federal government, through the Prime Minister is showing leadership in this area really demonstrates that we want a coordinated approach. We want to say Australia is open for business, but on our terms.
1: An Australian healthcare provider says patients' personal information has been accessed during a cyber attack. Partnered Health, which operates medical centres across the country, says a malicious actor accessed some of its data late last month. Personal information, including health information, was taken from 21 clinics in New South Wales, the ACT, Victoria, Queensland and Western Australia. The company says it has obtained an interim injunction from the Supreme Court of New South Wales, ordering the accessed data not be used or published. Residents of the New South Wales Hunter Valley will have their say on a proposal to extend the life of an open-cut coal mine. The Hunter Valley operations employs around 1,500 people and the owners want to keep it open for another two decades. The Independent Planning Commission, which is considering the proposal, will hold its first public hearing in Brankston, northwest of Newcastle, today. In the US, three people are unaccounted for after a boat with 20 people on board capsized near Alcatraz Island off the coast of San Francisco. At least one person died and 16 were rescued. A dog also died. Authorities say the vessel began to take on water and was turned over amid rough seas in the bay. Germany's Chancellor has warned against US interference in state elections in September. In the run-up to last year's federal elections, US Vice President J.D. Vance and businessman Elon Musk both openly supported the far-right Alternative for Germany party. Speaking in Berlin, Friedrich Merz said Germany and the US should not interfere in each other's polls.
4: I have always said that for our part, we do not interfere in American elections. We have always stuck to that. And conversely, I do not want the American government or government-affiliated institutions to interfere in German elections. And perhaps I should add that it is illegal to finance political parties in Germany from abroad.
1: That audio from the BBC. Turning to sport, Søren Verenskold has won stage 11 of the Tour de France. His time of 3 hours, 10 minutes and 6 seconds was the fastest stage in 113 editions of the Tour. Tadej Pogacar remains in the overall leader's yellow jersey.
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0: 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I'm David Brown. 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G'day, Paul.
1: G'day, David. Very fortunate after I threw myself off a ladder yesterday.
0: Ah, yes. You showed me the scars.
1: I can't show you the ones I can't show you because they're...
0: You can stop right there.
1: Thank you very much.
0: If I get a bit squirmish during the broadcast, you'll understand why. We've got a lot of stories really about the car industry, so let's get first into it with the news.
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0: Australia's new vehicle market has posted its strongest month on record, according to the Federal Chamber of Automotive Industries. The FCAI says total sales from all sources reached 140,000 vehicles in June, up 7% on the same month last year. Its traditional VFACT report recorded 131,100 or so. The change is significant because the FCAI has previously only reported sales from member brands, a point we've often made. Since Tesla and Polestar left the organisation, their sales are no longer included in the FCAI work, making EV market share appear lower. Now, by including sales from all sources, battery electric vehicles accounted for 23.3% of June sales, compared with just 7.6% a year ago. EV market share has climbed from 8.4% in January to 23.4% in June. Toyota remained Australia's top-selling brand with 19,124 vehicles and only narrowly ahead of BYD on 18,881, and that's for the month of June. Paul, Toyota has been so dominant for so long. Not only has it been number one, but it's been at least double the percentage of the whole market than its nearest rival. And they've always reported that month to month, how well they're doing. Now they are just 240 or so vehicles ahead of BYD for the month of June. A huge turnaround.
1: That is an amazing statistic, isn't it, David?
0: You and I are hesitant to report just month by month, but the shift in the industry has been enormous. Now, this is where FCAI figures miss out on Tesla and that, but in the top 10, there's at least five Chinese brands, and BYD is number two, even in year-to-date figures. So while from March on there has been this shift more towards electric vehicles, they're right up there in a cumulative effect of the whole year. Ford's still number three. Now, we would then put Tesla in number four, then Kia, Mazda. Now, gee, Mazda's drop, isn't it? It was second for a long time. Hyundai, Great Wall Motors, Chery, Mitsubishi, and MG. That makes 11 because we put Tesla in. A couple of big trends, and that is that four-wheel drive utes are down significantly, down about 10% or so. And I think that's not an insignificant trend in the market. SUVs are up, and in fact, if you put the Teslas in there, they'd be up even further, but not the large SUVs. The very large, yes, but they're small numbers, but the large ones are down. There's a shift to smaller vehicles. Do you think that's the case both with caution in terms of utes and SUVs?
1: Oh, David, I think I'm doing a presentation in a couple of weeks, in fact, and I was doing some research on it. And if you're driving a Nissan Patrol V8, it's when the full excise comes back in on August the 2nd. It'll cost you $277 to fill the tank. That's obviously going to have a major effect on people. Then you've got to see these people wandering around and you think, how are they managing to fill them with fuel?
0: Yeah. We'll talk about Toyota with the next news stories, but having a look at BYD, an incredible spread of their vehicles. Their C-Line 7 takes nearly a quarter of their sales, but every other brand is at least above 4% of their total sales. And there's, what, 1, 2, 3, 4, 5 above 10%. So that's a spread, really, because if you look at some of the other companies, the also-rans down the bottom barely trouble the scorer. Mm. And I think these guys are doing particularly well. But there's a thing there. They have that momentum and building and already there with electrification. Now, Ford is number three in the market, but a lot of their big ones are in decline. The Ranger four-wheel drive, the Everest is declining. Now, the Ranger two-wheel drive actually had a good month, but so far year-to-date, it's still down 9%. Ford Transit, Mustang is down. The only thing that's up, and again in big percentages but not great numbers, is the Ford F-150. Most of the others are down. But it says, Paul, that they're not really positioned to take up this electrification trend.
1: It does say that, David, and I take your point and I agree with you that it's taking month-by-month figures is dangerous, but the market is so flexible and it's so changing at the moment that I think we almost have to, because it's the way you see these trends developing. It's every month it seems like there's a number that has an effect on the overall market. There's some amazing numbers in there when you go through them. You know, there are so many car companies that are down with negligible numbers that you wonder how they can survive, or indeed if they will survive.
0: Let's do a story about Toyota and its claim to fame in terms of having variety in the market.
1: Yes, David, Toyota has repeatedly argued that there's no need to rush into battery electric vehicles, which probably made sense before the current crisis. Yet its latest model announcements show the company is accelerating its own push towards electrification. The company has unveiled four new electrified models, including the first RAV4 plug-in hybrid, a battery electric Hilux, and a performance hybrid version of the Land Cruiser 300 series. It's also expanded its electric SUV lineup with the new BZ4X Touring, joining the updated BZ4X. Toyota now offers seven different powertrain options across its Australian range, arguing motorists need a choice that suits different driving conditions and lifestyles rather than a one-size-fits-all approach. Toyota Australia Vice President Sales, Marketing and Franchise Operations Don Pappas says the expanded range will help the company achieve its target of having zero and low emission vehicles, including plug-in hybrids, battery electric and hydrogen fuel cell models, which will account for 30% of total sales by the end of 2030. So this is a real turnaround from a company that has resisted the push towards electrification. They've really concentrated on hybrids, haven't they, David?
0: They were very shrill about it, really, I thought. I thought they were too shrill. And by the by, 30% is not earth-shattering. And now I believe that doesn't include their standard hybrids, of which they have a great reputation. You know what I mean by a standard hybrid,
1: yeah.
0: Not a plug-in hybrid in that regard. So only 30%, that's not necessarily getting well in terms of a basis, and that's in 3.5 years' time. And don't forget, a car company like BYD is there 100%. They've already got 100% of cars that are either electric or plug-in hybrids.
1: Yeah, they've really started ahead of the game, haven't they? But Toyota, I tend to agree with Toyota's approach that people have different driving conditions, they have different lifestyles, they have different requirements, and I think it's important that we keep that variety available to people. I've said many times, and I keep on saying it, a BEV is not for everyone, and the simple fact is that it's not necessary one size fits all, as that report said. Some people will need diesels, some people will need electric vehicles, some people will need plug-in hybrids, or will get a better result from a plug-in hybrid. It's wise in many ways to keep your options open, and you wonder with some of the all-electric, nothing-but-electric car companies if they might hit a downturn later on when there's a reaction against this, or when fuel prices come back down, or when things change again, which they're always doing.
0: People that need to tow or carry a large weight, or at this stage go great distances and be able to fill up quickly, is all a valid point. Paul, we've talked about a lot of electrification. Let me do a story on conspicuous consumption. The trend towards ultimate exclusive hypercars shows no sign of slowing, with manufacturers continuing to chase even more extreme performing figures. Brands like Koenigsegg, McLaren, Pagani and Bugatti have all produced machines with breathtaking, and for most drivers largely unusable, levels of performance. Now, American performance specialist Hennessy has added another vehicle to the race with its latest Venom F5M Roadster, claimed to be the world's most powerful manual production hypercar, making its global debut at the Goodwood Festival of Speed in July. The F5M combines a 6-speed gated manual gearbox with Hennessy's twin-turbo 6.6-litre Fury V8, producing an astonishing 2031 brake horsepower. Just 12 examples will be built worldwide, each priced from around $2.65 million US dollars. The open-top hypercar also features revised aerodynamics, a distinctive 55-inch dorsal fin, and a bespoke interior, with racing driver Alex Brundle set to demonstrate its capabilities on the famous Goodwood Hill Climb.
1: It's quite amazing, isn't it, David? I'm just looking at that paragraph that you were talking about. It's the Venom F5 and it's the Fury V8. Straight away, you know what you're in for, don't you?
0: It makes our utes like Raptor just seem like tame stuff. I don't understand the economics of this. 2.65 million US sounds a lot of money, and it is for a car, enormous amount, but they're making 12. Now, they are building it on top of their normal, quote, normal, their first F5, and so this is not all new in that regard. But even if you did 12 and made, what, $30 million, that's not a lot of money to develop a car, let alone make it.
1: Yeah, it is a niche market, isn't it? There's no question. It's one of those mine is bigger than yours arguments, isn't it?
0: Yeah.
1: What can you do with 2031 brake horsepower, for goodness sake? And these cars, they're at $2.65 million. They're actually almost too expensive to take onto a racetrack. So you're driving them like a Camry and spending $2.65 million for the pleasure of doing so.
0: And that's US, of course. That'd US, be well exactly. Over the three point something or other here in Australia. Koenigsegg from Sweden, they plan to make 50 to 70 cars a year. Pagani from Italy, they plan for 40 to 50. Bugatti, 70 to 100. Hennessy, around 100 in total. Rimac, mate Rimac was the bloke who started it, but they're from Croatia, around 150 planned. Okay, that's pretty good. They also, of course, and I think this is where the others come into it, they make their money on the technology they've developed. And it doesn't just go into their cars, it can be used by others. McLaren, okay, 7,000, but there's some really weird ones. Zenvo Automotive from Denmark, they make the Aurora, very limited numbers. Apollo Automobile from Germany, tens only, and Zinger vehicles from the USA, around 80 are planned. So there's a lot of them out there, but they're still not making a huge amount of cars.
1: No, they're not. I think, from memory, and this is, I could be wrong on this, but I think Hennessy might have cut their teeth on the Mustang, as I recall. They turned Mustangs into incredibly potent machines, so they learnt their trade on production cars and then developed into doing things like the Venom F5M and other cars.
0: And finally, another story which touches on a subject we've covered in the past, but now a little bit more research.
1: Yes, David. A new study suggests the push to bring workers back to the office full-time may have more to do with leadership ego than productivity. Researchers from the University of Pennsylvania found leaders with stronger narcissistic traits, and I wonder who they would be, were more likely to oppose remote and hybrid work, viewing it as a threat to their authority. The study challenges claims that full-time office attendance improves output, arguing the evidence instead supports flexible work. Researchers say teams benefit most from planned in-person collaboration, such as mentoring new staff and regular team gatherings, rather than daily office attendance. They also found hybrid work should be tailored to different roles, with flexibility helping attract and retain staff, and particularly women. The authors argue workplace policies should reflect what helps employees perform best, rather than satisfying management preferences. Now, this whole work from home thing it's a new development, isn't it? Or a reasonably recent development. And of course, there are two arguments. One is that people work from home, you can't control them, you don't know what they're doing, they're sitting there watching the sunset instead of working. On the other hand, they say it's much better you work when you need to. As a creative in advertising, I always said to my staff as a creative director, I don't care when you come up with the ideas or how you develop the campaign, so long as you do it by Thursday. If you do it in the shower or you do it at home in bed, I don't care. Just get it done.
0: There are a lot of truisms there, isn't it?
1: Yes.
0: That there's this notion that you've got to be at work, greater visibility and recognition, a stronger sense of authority and control, which I often see as surveillance management for direct supervision and so on. But on the other side, I don't have to travel so much to work. I have my own time. I can set it up. I can do things in my time and I'm not interrupted. There's a lot of research that says every time you go to work, you're going to be interrupted a lot. and it takes you 20 minutes or more to get back to where you were after an interruption to get your thought processes going. There's also the argument that while at work there's a lot of interaction, it's not necessarily all very good. What you're hearing and chatting at the water cooler is not necessarily productive, effective, and may even be counterproductive. So there are a lot of truisms are there, but you know what we just don't get back to? We don't get back to what is staff or workers' well-being. And so, no, I don't mean making it soft. I mean well-being in order to be effective. And that's the measure, and you've raised it quite rightly, that it's not time, it's output.
1: Yeah, of course it is, and that's how you measure it. There, for every argument for work from home, there's a counter-argument. There's no question. And there's no clear-cut decision. Obviously, I can't be a firefighter and work from home, for example. It's a limited number of people, for a start, who can work from home, who have the opportunity. And in some cases, it works really well. In other cases, it's probably not the best idea.
0: It's also, the research is quite clear that a hybrid model is better, that you don't work all the time at home or all the time at work, on average. And you know my concern about averages, but yeah, you know, that's a clearly point. And my son does work from home, but he has a pretty strong community around him. Otherwise, you can get isolated. There's no question of
1: that. Yeah, someone said to me the other day, you must have a really good work ethic that you can actually force yourself or bring yourself to get up every day and load stories onto the website. And it didn't even occur to me. It's what you do. I've always ineffectively worked from home. Many years ago, when I worked at Ogilvy and Mather, it was they talked about introducing a four-day week in the early 80s because of the situation, the economic situation, and the entire creative department jumped up and said, we're not working an extra day.
0: How do you measure the egotistical level of a manager? And apparently there's a lot of psychology in this, and this actually is the most controversial part of the whole report that appeared and was written up in the New York Times, that leaders with strong narcissistic traits are statistically more likely to oppose remote and hybrid work. But how do you measure that?
1: Yeah.
0: And there's several thousand leaders over 6 years have been measured doing that. But you know what some of the measurements are? Certainly how much money you earn and how important that is to you, how big your signature is, how big the photo of you in the annual report is.
1: And whether you have a corner office.
0: There must be a lot of those factors around there, isn't there? That the other point about that then means that one of the reasons they want people in at work, and I'm generalised,
1: just their ego.
0: Yeah, yes, and to get recognition, to walk around. But the other thing, this is, I thought the report really was important, that it highlighted that going to work, getting a journey to work, is not only at the time of travel, and we seem to be spreading cities and having people travel extra time, and we think, oh, I'll put them on public transport, but that still costs them and costs the community money. And any extra travel on there is a disruption and an impact on the community and the environment around it. So I'm all for public transport, but it's not a panacea. It's not a perfect solution, but it is can be an important one. But the other thing is, the people that work at home say I can work in my pajamas, but it's the other side. If I go to work, I have to spend time, effort and money to be presentable, particularly for women, where you almost expect there's an expectation. I don't. There's an expectation that they'll be wearing something different every day or wearing a great variety of clothes, or, God help us, that they have to walk around all day in high heels.
1: Yeah.
0: And I think that's an abuse of people. And it was, of course, Obama who said that he only has two suits, a blue one and a black one, right? And what does that do? Among other things, it saves a lot of mucking around and time of making decisions in the morning. After the break, we're going to have a couple of discussion points, including an exotic car you've been driving and a rebirth of a name, popular name in sporty cars.
2: This is Overdrive across Australia.
0: Paul, tell me what you've been driving.
1: Oh, David, I've been driving the Maserati Grecale Trofeo. And doesn't that just roll off the tongue? It didn't in that case, but it usually rolls off the tongue. It's the most delightful car. I really enjoyed my time in it. And it's vitally important, of course, with the withdrawal of the Porsche Macan petrol-engined versions. It left a bit of a gap in the marketplace. So suddenly the Trofeo has moved up the scale of desirable and probably successful.
0: What is it? What's the nature?
1: Well, it's a mid-size SUV, David, a luxury mid-size SUV. It's just a lovely thing. I mean, I don't know what it is about the Italians, why they can always manage to do things just a little bit better than everyone else. A little bit more brio, a little bit more style, a little bit more flair. And this particular car was all of those things. It was quick. By the way, it was $189,000 plus on-road costs. This is the top of the range, the Trofeo. There are three in the range, and I think the bottom one starts at about $122,000. So it's a big ask wherever you decide to spend the money.
0: Yeah. Well, I went to a cars and coffee event, and I love doing it once a month. And there, I take a new car there, which usually may be informative and for people there, although one time it was a Tasman Ute. And so that didn't go well. Amongst all these other prestige and classic sort of cars, there are some new ones. And a new Honda Prelude was there. You're driving one now, aren't you?
1: Yes, I am. And it's a lovely little car, I must admit. I read some reviews that said they were a bit disappointed with the power outputs and whatever, but that's in some sort of weird world that you have to have huge power. A car can deliver a great deal of enjoyment with not necessarily a huge amount of power output. It looks... Funny, someone said to me it actually doesn't look Japanese, which is quite interesting because who knows what Japanese looks like these days. But to me, it's particularly in the blue I'm driving, it looks a bit Porsche-like, in fact, and the same shape. And it's very different from the previous generations of Prelude, which were, they were coupes, but personal coupes rather than sports cars.
0: Coming up after the break, we're going to have the road test of a little pocket rocket.
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0: Paul, I don't know whether you would call this a hot hatch or really a rally package that might do it. I'm talking about the Toyota Yaris GR GTS, and we had the one with the aero package.
1: That's overheating the custard, I think, David.
0: They don't put it all on the back of the car, it would add weight. If you had to put that all in a chrome symbol of what it was going to be. The Yaris GR, that means Gazoo Racing. And Toyota wants to have an image that isn't just dependable and got luxury features and so on, but it does have performance to it. And Gazoo is, of course, or they say, of course, a Japanese word for image or picture.
1: Oh,
0: but I think it really takes on the broader word of image, I think, of what our perception of something is, be it a person and a thing or even a brand name, that it's the image with the concept we have of it. And so this whole sort of concept is one of performance. Now, we know that Toyota has gone into our supercar racing series here. We know they had their one make series for 86, their sports cars. Their 86 is thing they brand name it as, and that's for sort of semi-professionals, amateurs to have a race against others with consistent equipment. But this one is based on their rally image. Now, Paul, the World Rally Championship is a fantastic event, but really it's very strongly European. There's a couple of events in South America and then one each in Japan, East Africa and Saudi Arabia, I believe. So it's very European strong in that regard. In Australia, it's died off a bit, hasn't it?
1: Yeah, it has rather. It had its day in the sun, which is pretty silly when you're talking about rally driving because most of it's done at night. But a couple of years ago, it was very popular, and it was very popular with a certain age group who had become a bit disenchanted, I guess, with circuit racing and that form of motorsport. They saw rally driving as being much more true to style, if you like. But this little car is a fabulous little car. I probably would have robbed a bank when I was 18 to get one of these.
0: So these little pocket rockets, right? This car, let's talk about it a little bit. It's got a 1.6-litre three-cylinder engine, turbocharged with, wait for it, 221 kilowatts. That is just an staggering amount to get from a small engine like that, 400 newton metres. It weighs 1,300 kilograms, about that. You can get, I had the automatic and they had paddles, 8-speed automatic. I was quite, there's nothing non-performance in that particular aspect of it.
1: Yeah, that 8-speed auto, when I first saw that it was coming with an auto, I thought that was a bit of a strange thing to do. But of course, it's like a sequential gearbox, isn't it? That you pull it back to shift up and you push it forward to shift down. So it's just like a V8 supercar in many ways.
0: Yeah, yeah. And that weight, by the by, I looked it up, the weight of WRX STI Subarus. And if you go back to 1994, it weighed a bit less, 1,200 and that. But the later models, particularly when it went 2002 to the GD version and 2015 to the VA, it was up to 1,500. And that's only had 220 or so kilowatts of power. So this weighs a lot less and it has much better technology. And the thing about rallying now, we talked about those, what was it, Class B sort of rally cars. The thing that the new rally cars are brilliant at is jumping, not because they can get the power up to get into the air, but because they can land and maintain stability. Do you know what the record jump in a rally is for a rally car? By Sebastian Lowe, I presume, in a Citroen. Yep. It's 85 metres.
1: 85 metres.
0: Well, lovely to talk to you. Thank you once again for your extensive time. I know you're busy and you did say that you're good at knuckling down and doing the work. I was about to say, yes, but you also do this program with us.
1: This is a joy.
0: All right, thanks again. And that's Paul Morrell from seniordriver.au. And this has been Overdrive. My thanks to Paul Morrell and Mark Wesley for their help with this program. 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Overdrive is broadcast across Australia on the Community Radio Network. This program was first aired on the 11th of July, 2026. I'm David Brown. Thanks for listening.

0: 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I'm Stephen Hill from Sydney's 2SER, and coming up in the program today...
1: They're already aware that they're going to struggle to meet the targets that they've put in place, and this will mean there's no way in the world.
0: The possible extension of two coal mines in the Hunter region is leading to concerns the New South Wales government will not be able to meet its climate targets. But first... Today at Sydney University, the Prime Minister gave a landmark speech setting out policy directions on artificial intelligence. The speech comes amid ongoing debate about how Australia should respond to AI. The Wire's Aspen Bailharts talked to Andrew Cullen from the School of Computing and Information Systems at the University of Melbourne and asked how the PM was able to strike a balance between threats and opportunities artificial intelligence could provide for this nation.
2: So there are at least two schools of thought that I think we've seen on the AI race. There's a kind of a pro-AI camp, which says there are these huge economic opportunities here and we can't afford to miss out on them as a country. And there's also a sort of interventionist camp, which thinks there are these

0: think there's lots of positive signs in terms of co-investment, in terms of energy and infrastructure, and to kind of manage the impacts that AI brings. However, there are also a lot of really big technical challenges that will be required to meet the goals and meet the aspirations of the Prime Minister's speech. And I think at the moment, Australia is probably lagging behind in terms of our investment in our people to make sure that we have the technical capacity to be able to meet these challenges.
1: Yeah, what do you think that would look like? Is that like STEM graduates? Is that people who know how to deal with this technology?
0: Definitely. I think investing in STEM graduates, in research, in infrastructure, and in commercialization pathways for AI, all of these things are really crucial for Australia to be able to capture value, not just as a great wide land where data centers can be placed, but as a place with really strong intellectual value and moral value as well, which we can imprint on AI and leverage to kind of build AI that has Australian values, that respects Australian ideals, and that captures the opportunities that come that are far more than just our ability to generate energy and our ability to have land for data centres.
1: Yeah, let's come back to that land for data centres, because that was one place where Albanese spoke about some kind of limits. He said that data centres would have to underwrite their own power supply, they would have to limit their water usage. How significant is that hardware side?
0: The hardware and resource challenge is a huge one for data centres. Historically, and especially in the States where they're mainly built at the moment, data centres have mainly been put close to urban centres because they have access to kind of the power and infrastructure capacity. What Albanese was talking about in his speech was that not only should data centres not necessarily be placed near residential areas, but they should also underwrite the kind of grid costs to build out the kind of energy demand that these centres need. So on the surface, that's all really positive. It's putting data centres in places where people aren't going to object to them, where they don't have impacts on residential utility or anything like that. But the devil is very much in the detail when it comes to the infrastructure of these things. The two kind of main things that I always think about is the first, that while it's all good to say that data centres can, you know, underwrite new generation, any new generation displaces other sources of generation. Like if there is only the capacity to build one solar plant in Australia, just because an AI company is underwriting one to support a data centre, that may well mean that a solar plant that could support residential housing doesn't get built. The second thing that's really important to consider is that when we talk about investment in AI infrastructure and in data centres, it's easy to think of these things as being huge investments in Australia. The problem is that most of the money that is spent on data centres immediately goes back overseas. We don't have the capacity to build the chips that make up about 60 to 70% of the cost of a data centre. We don't manufacture the mechanical ventilation, the cooling systems that are required for these data centres. When it comes down to the investment of a data centre, it may be that there might be a $100 million investment, but $90 million of that might go directly back overseas, and the money that kind of stays might just be in buying land and building up electricity generation.
1: Okay, and that's a pattern that Australia has seen a few times as far as being a resource-heavy economy, isn't it?
0: Oh, for sure, and it's one of our competitive advantages as a nation. We've got lots of space, lots of ability to generate electricity through solar panels or through coal or other or gas infrastructure as well. But the challenge to Australia always has been, how do we leverage the fact that we're also a knowledge economy? How can we use that to capture value for the whole of Australia, not just those who own land or own the generation capacity?
2: Dr. Andrew Cullen from the University of Melbourne, speaking there with Aspen Beilharz.
3: Hey there, I'm Hamish McDonald. Around Australia, you're listening to The Wire. Take it easy.
2: In coming weeks, a decision is expected on whether activities in two coal mines in the Hunter are extended until 2045. There are already concerns the extension of the mine will hamper New South Wales' efforts to reduce carbon emissions. With the extraction of 429 million tonnes of coal, adding to the carbon dioxide in the atmosphere. I asked Climate Councillor and former Fire and Rescue Commissioner for New South Wales, Greg Mullins, what are his concerns about this proposed coal mining extension?
4: Look, it will totally blow out of the water any chance whatsoever that New South Wales will meet its climate action targets. And they're already aware that they're going to struggle to meet the targets that they've put in place. And this will mean there's no way in the world. We know

0: with certainty that every gram of CO2 that goes into the atmosphere is warming the planet. We're watching Europe at the moment, thousands dying in heat waves, bushfires. We've had a number of people killed in Spain. There's even bushfires in the UK at the moment. Of course, there's often fires and have been for hundreds of years, but they're getting worse. We saw our own Black Summer fires in 2019-20, the worst ever. 10 times more homes destroyed in New South Wales than ever before. And this is because the climate's warming, it's supercharging extreme weather, and it's because of things like major coal mines. We export the coal, but we import back extreme weather and misery.
1: At the moment, the New South Wales government is only part of the way to meeting its climate change target. So you're suggesting that approving this extension would make it incredibly difficult for the state to be able to meet the climate goals that it set out?
0: Well, look, they could do some dodgy accounting and not measure what they call Scope 3 emissions, emissions in other countries that we sell the coal to. But unfortunately, carbon dioxide and other gases have a horrible habit of mixing in the atmosphere, and it doesn't matter where it's burnt, it comes back to bite us in the form of extreme weather. We saw after the Black Summer fires, we went into several years of extreme floods, particularly 2022 in the Northern Rivers. This is the pattern worldwide. We call it climate whiplash from one extreme to the other. And emergency services are really struggling. In Black Summer, we were overwhelmed. I was on the front line as a volunteer firefighter, having retired from fire and rescue. Some days we just didn't win because the weather was so hot, so dry, so windy. We had underlying drought. And then when the floods hit, places like the Hawkesbury River went back to the same places three times to hose mud out of residents because the impacts of the extreme weather that's driven by climate change.
1: At the same time, countries like Japan and Korea, they're moving away from coal towards renewables. Is there also a risk that this production of coal could end up being a white elephant, producing coal that's no longer of international demand?
0: Look, what really worries me, I suppose, is people who live in the Hunter who rely on these coal mines to feed their families. It's a bit of a fraud on them to suggest that these mines will keep going till 2045. They're in danger of being stranded assets. Companies that are making billions in profit at the moment are unlikely to meet the requirements to remediate the environment where they've dug their huge holes. So we need to be shifting to renewables, creating good jobs for the people who live there, and creating different jobs in manufacturing. I know the New South Wales government, for instance, is investing billions in building new trains in the Hunter, creating jobs. This is the danger. We put all of our eggs in a basket that's about to be dropped worldwide. It's all about profit. When Australians are paying about $20,000 per annum per person for climate impacts.
1: According to the New South Wales government approval process, to obtain approval for this mine extension, you need to go through the Independent Planning Commission, which, if you look at the Climate Change Act, it's supposed to consider New South Wales' emission reduction target. Are you hopeful that the IPCC will adequately weigh in the climate change concerns when it comes to making a decision on the continuation of this mine?
0: Well, look, the IPCC is required. It's not a nice to have. They're required to consider the full climate impact. And if they do that competently, which I'm sure they will, to me, there's just no question they will not be able to approve this project going ahead because it's going to hurt people, not help them.
1: Are you also concerned that as we go into summer, risk of more super fires because of the increased emissions? Is this something that's going to just change the environment for firefighters? Is this the new normal?
0: Look, we're experiencing that worldwide already. The frequency and the intensity of extreme weather disasters, particularly floods, fires, heat waves, is increasing. To give an example, the Blue Mountains west of Sydney used to have major bushfires that destroyed homes about once a decade, so 1944, 1957, 68, 77, 94. Then we had more fires in 2001, 2002, 2006, 2013, 2019. It's down to about 5 or 6 years apart, which is the return period of extreme bushfire weather. And the bushfire weather is becoming worse. So we've never had anything like the 2019-20 fires ever before. We had more days of extreme fire weather than ever recorded by a very large margin. The thing with climate pollution is that it's insidious. Now, of course, emissions today aren't going to cause weather that will drive major bushfires or floods next week. It gradually heats up the environment and causes long-term changes to the climate, which drive extreme weather. The Royal Commission following Black Summer stated in black and white that there'll be some warming till the middle of the century, no matter what we do now, because of CO2 already in the system, and it will be a gradual increase in temperature. What happens after 2050 is entirely up to what we do now about climate pollution. If we drive it down, we can stabilise the temperatures from mid-century, but if we don't, it'll just get hotter and hotter. And I struggle to comprehend, as a firefighter, what the conditions will be like, given one study after Black Summer predicted that by 2040, that hottest, driest year ever back then will be an average summer, and by 2060, it'll be an exceedingly cool one. Now, that's solid scientific research. We can't afford to get to that 2060 scenario where 47 degree days are a cool summer, but we're heading towards 50 degree days in Melbourne and Sydney just on current warming in the next few years.
1: Former Fire and Rescue Commissioner for New South Wales, Greg Mullins, from the Climate Council, speaking there to Stephen Hill.
2: Hi, I'm Ray Martin. 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Stay well.
1: A first-of-its-kind study brought together more than 100 researchers and practitioners from 35 regions with kelp forests. These vital ecosystems are under growing pressure from marine heatwaves, pollution, and exploding sea urchin populations. Latest research suggests that the strongest restoration efforts are found where communities have a direct stake in the outcome. The Wire's Sean Dorado spoke with lead author Dr. Aaron Eager from the University of New South Wales and asked him what makes kelp forests so important.
3: So kelp forests are essentially the greatest ecosystem you've never heard of. They're underwater vegetation that form forests across one-third of our world's coastline and half of Australia here in country. And just like forests on land, they provide habitat for all the fish, invertebrates, sea mammals that live, play, hunt, and work inside them. They produce oxygen, they remove nutrient pollution from the water. And I really like to view them as the thread of our temperate and cold water seas. They're really the foundation across these stretches of coastline that they span.
4: The paper says that kelp forests are under immense pressure all around the world. What's driving that decline or that pressure?
3: Kelp forests are in decline for a couple of reasons. First, they're cold-affiliated plants, they're seaweeds, so they thrive in the cooler waters around the world. So as the atmosphere gets warmer and the ocean gets warmer, then they're placed under an increasing amount of stress as it's just harder for them to grow, to reproduce, and to function in an ever-warming ocean. And then a more front-of-mind problem is many places around the world, we've removed top predators, and top predators like to control sea urchins, and sea urchins love to eat kelp forests. They just devour the kelp forests, really. So those are the two kind of key threats. Otherwise, water pollution, physical pollution, over-harvest in a few places that still like to harvest kelp forests, so not so common to wild harvest kelp forests anymore. But there are these multitude of problems that we need to address when it comes to ensuring the health of our kelp forests and the health of our oceans in general.
4: And what did you and your team learn from this extensive study?
3: So it's not like a single piece of information that we pulled out with this study. Its power was that it was able to paint this complete picture for the first time of what's happening with kelp forests all around the world. In some places that's good news, some places that's bad news. And so we had people working in Brazil where they have these very deep kind of evolutionary remnant kelp forests. We had people in Japan where kelp is a everyday part of life and everyone's very familiar with it. And across that, we see quite a diverse picture of what's happening with kelp forests. So in some places, yes, they're under threat. Tasmania has lost 95% of its kelp forest.
1: Wow.
3: North California has lost a similar amount of its full kelp forest. But places like southern Argentina, Alaska, southern Arctic Islands, northern Ireland, kelp forests are actually doing really well.
4: And you also mentioned that when scientists, fisher folk, local communities, indigenous knowledge, when that comes together, that's resulted in some of the best results at conservation. Is that right?
3: Yes, we're seeing this sort of inclusive, all-hands-on-deck approach coming up time and time again for really successful marine conservation outcomes and kelp forest conservation outcomes. That's because when you lose a kelp or a kelp forest from the ocean, you're not just losing the seaweed itself, you're losing the fish, you're losing the mammals, you're losing the connections that people have to the kelp, to those fish, to those mammals. And so then we need to find ways, and we are finding ways for everyone to be involved, whether they're in industry or government or local community, and building that sort of collective conscious for what kelp forests are and why they're important and how we can help them. And I think the key word is everyone. You know, there are tangent, but there are, you know, individuals who might benefit more from the destruction of a kelp forest, but that hurts the greater social good. So it's kind of this collective benefit that everyone can receive as we work to help kelp.
4: And what are some of your hopes for the space in the next few years or decades?
3: I think we're at the sort of beginning of the wave for kelp. So I started working in this space about 8 years ago, and as unknown as they are now, they were even further unknown back then. And so it's kind of a kelp in every home is what I'd like to see, where it's something that people are familiar with, they attach to, they care about it. It's something that's therefore put on government agendas, corporate agendas, and how they can do the things that are needed, whether it's reduce climate emissions or reduce water pollution or reduce overfishing or increase restoration efforts to help these kelp forests, and then really have this locally grounded, so very much tied to the local ocean, the local fishery, the kelp forest, but globally connected movement that we're building with the Kelp Forest Alliance that puts this as an issue that's equivalent to the loss of our rainforest or the loss of our coral reefs, because they hold similar, if not arguably more significant than other marine ecosystems that receive more attention, but they're just sort of chronically overlooked and underfunded.
1: Sean Dorado there, speaking with Dr. Aaron Eger from the University of New South Wales.
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1: A new documentary explores the struggle refugees experience in accessing education while waiting for resettlement in transit nations. The film, We Are Not Powerless, describes the story of a school in Indonesia run by refugees that tapped into the latent abilities of the refugee community to offer an educational lifeline for thousands of people stuck in citizenship limbo. I asked the film's co-director, Mozafar Ali, about the Cesarua Refugee Learning Center he established in Indonesia.
6: In July 2013, I arrived in Indonesia with 8 family members, including my daughter. She was 2.5 years old. That was the time when Australia just thinking to stop the boats and Operation Sovereign Border just started to get in action. And I realized that we will be stuck in Indonesia for many years to come. And I realized the schools, local schools in Indonesia was packed. So I was worried about my daughter, and there were thousands of kids like my daughter. And we registered to UNHCR, United Nations High Commission for Refugees. We sent them a letter. We said, we need schools, we have teachers, we have very skillful refugees. Would you partner with us? If you want to have a school, we are ready to help you guys. But we didn't receive any response. So what happened, those days when I arrived, I became a friend with Julian. Together we shared what really worries us, and Julian and his wife gave us $600. And that was just enough to pay for a 3 months rent to a 2-room building where we started our first school. And that was the first refugee-led school in Indonesia. And we started that school on the 4th of August, 2014. In the first week, we had about 50 students, and then we had a big waiting list. But when we started that school, we made sure that this should be a safe space, inclusive as much as possible, because we had refugees from different backgrounds. That magic happened in that school was that women became teachers. Because men, they were scared because they were not allowed to work. They thought if they become a teacher, they could be arrested and deported. So the women became teachers. They took the risk. And that's how that school was not just a school, a community hub, a place where the younger generation of refugees who came mostly from Afghanistan, they found a new freedom in that school.
1: So what was it like living as a refugee while waiting for settlement?
6: I think settlement is a long shot for us. We were living on a day-to-day basis. What are we going to eat for the night? When and how the next money comes for the next month? How we would pay our rent? How we would pay for the gas cylinder? We were not thinking about resettlement. And even I told my wife, I said, no matter which country accept us, we would go happily. And living that life as a refugee is very difficult because we were not allowed to work. And it's limbo. We don't know the culture. We don't know the language. And Indonesia is not a country who accepts refugees or, you know, offer permanent solutions for refugees. So I think there were really big worries for us. But what really helped us when we started this school, it gives us a self-belief that, you know, no matter what, we are subject to these harsh policies by Australia. We don't have legal rights here in Indonesia, but at least we could do something. And that sense of belief came through that school. The achievement, the purpose we got, the identity we got from there was invaluable. Like, we were just thinking outside of that box. And that helped us to continue and take this as a journey. Fortunately, I lived in Indonesia just for 2 years. And Australia accepted me as refugees. I came to Australia with my family, so I'm really, really lucky. However, there are 12,000 refugees in Indonesia. Many of them are stuck in Indonesia for 11 years and 12 years. I know many of my friends who are still stuck in Indonesia with no future in their sight. So it's a long, excruciating limbo for them, which is painstaking.
1: So would it be fair to say that the school provided a lifeline for the refugee community in Indonesia?
6: Often we ask this question from us. I remember one time I was just thinking with myself, I said, how long we can run this school? What kind of solutions it can offer to the refugees? So the conclusion is that sometimes we feel we are powerless. Sometimes we feel we cannot do much. But if a group of refugees come together, these small actions accumulate and that becomes a huge relief. We know school do not offer a full solutions of refugees' challenges and problems in Indonesia. But it gives a sense of achievement and childhood to refugee children. That's very important because imagine if a refugee child who has never been to a school goes to a school for 10 years and he or she become a teacher there, that becomes his or her first purposeful action in life. We have so many students who got education in Chisarua and they got resettled. They came to Australia, Canada, New Zealand, or America, USA. None of them did, English as second language course. None of them did this preparatory course. So straight away, they went to their age-appropriate classes. So now our students, one of them is pilot. There are a few of the former students that are doing their engineering degree. They're in their final years. A few of our students are doing medicine degrees. Our former teachers are qualified teachers here. So we have lawyers. So we have been achieving so much.
1: 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Today's program came from the studios of 2CR 107.3 here in Sydney and broadcast around the nation on the Community Radio Network. In Sydney, The Wire is produced on Gadigal country of the Eora Nation and with the assistance of the Community Broadcasting Foundation. We're going to be back again tomorrow.
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8: Hello, I'm Lewis Donaldson. Administrators have ordered Australia's only manganese smelter to shut down immediately, Laura Devoy reports.
9: Liberty Bell Bay in Tasmania's north ceased production in May last year. In August, the state government loaned it $20 million to buy ore, but the ore was never used. The state and federal governments contributed nearly $10 million to ensure workers were paid. The smelter was placed into administration in March. A buyer was lined up but pulled out earlier this week. Today, administrators EY ordered the smelter to close immediately in the absence of a commercially viable transaction and the funding required to continue operations. About 250 jobs will be lost.
8: Workers at BHP's Port Hedland bulk export terminal are set to walk off the job for 8 hours this afternoon. The strike will coincide with high tide, which will reportedly disrupt at least two major bulk carrier shipments. Union members voted to take industrial action amid a pay dispute with BHP. The company could lose tens of millions of dollars. Iran has freed an American citizen who has been in detention for 2 years. Her lawyers say she was trapped in Iran on bogus charges of collaboration with a hostile state and espionage, but is now on her way home to the US. In a statement, President Donald Trump said Washington appreciated the gesture of goodwill by Iran. New data shows one in three Australian households are struggling to pay their electricity bills. Non-profit organisation Energy Consumers Australia found only 29% of Australians understand how their electricity bill is calculated, and 37% are paying more than the default offer. But many say it's too difficult or time-consuming to compare plans. Spokesman Patrick Verray says the system needs to change.
7: There are over 145,000 different retail plans on the market. So our research found that 1 in 10 Australian households never review their power plans. Often people say when they've gone through this process that it's too costly, too time consuming, too complex. And so there's just too much obligation on consumers to find a fair deal when we think there needs to be much more on energy providers.
8: The New South Wales government is calling for more foster carers across the state's Illawarra and South Coast regions. There are more than 50 children in the region in need of foster carers. Suicide prevention strategy Are You OK? Says Australians should feel empowered to check on their friends, family and colleagues. New research shows one in three people underestimate the difference checking in on someone can make. Are You OK? Says 90% of people on the receiving end of a conversation reported feeling incredibly supported. Speaking to National Radio News, principal psychologist Rachel Clements says people who are struggling may not speak up if they're not asked.
10: The power of having the courage and the confidence to initiate an Are You OK conversation is that it takes the pressure off the other person who's maybe not tracking so well, who's not feeling at their best. Maybe they don't actually feel as if they've got the courage or the confidence to reach out to a friend or a trusted family member or perhaps a colleague.
8: And if you need help, you can call Lifeline on 13 11 14. Turning to sport, Argentina will have a chance to defend its FIFA World Cup title after qualifying for the final. Argentina came from behind to defeat England 2-1 this morning. The goals were scored by Enzo Fernandez and Lautaro Martinez in the last 20 minutes of the game. The defending champions will take on Spain, who beat France 2-0 yesterday morning. The final will be played on Monday morning, Australian time.
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13: Friends of McMoore Gardens Inc. are also friends of 2ARM FM. 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

Welcome to the 60s in Australia. I'm your host Rob Davidson, and each week we take a listen to the big chart hits and the songs by lesser known bands from that decade. On this week's show, I'm featuring three of the biggest solo artists of the 1960s, Normie Rowe, Johnny Young and Johnny Farnham. Opening the program today, we had Johnny Young with his double-sided national chart hit, Step Back, Back with Carolyn. It reached number one on the Go Set National Singles Chart and number one in Sydney and Adelaide, two in Melbourne, five in Brisbane and 29 in Perth. Let's continue with Johnny Young now and go to 1966 with Let It Be Me, Johnny Young's second chart single, and it peaked at number four on the national chart. We'll follow up with Kiss Me Now from 1967, his third chart single, reaching number five in Brisbane, six in Sydney and Melbourne and Perth, eight in Adelaide and four on the national chart. And then staying in 1967, we'll have All My Lovin', the fourth national chart hit for Johnny Young. It was issued on an EP which reached number three in Perth, seven in Adelaide, 10 in Brisbane and Sydney, and 18 in Melbourne, and four on the national chart. And our final song from Johnny Young is Lady from 1967, his fifth national chart single, and it reached number 33 on the national singles chart. The B-side was Good Evening Girl. Further singles failed to reach the national top 20.

close your eyes and I'll kiss you. 'Cause you know tomorrow I'll be missing you. And I know there's one thing that you can be sure of. I'll never ever be untrue. And don't you know, darling, that even when I'm far, far away, I'll be riding home to you every day. And I'll be sending

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From 1968, Johnny Farnham with Friday Kinda Monday. This was his second chart single, a double-sided hit single, with the flip side being Underneath the Arches. It was a number 6 national hit, and it reached number 2 in Adelaide, 3 in Brisbane, 9 in Melbourne, 10 in Sydney, 15 in Perth, and number 11 in New Zealand. Before that, we had Sadie the Cleaning Lady from 1967. This was Farnham's first single release, his first chart single, and was also the most successful single of his 1960s career. It went to number 1 nationally, spending 33 weeks in the chart, and it also went to number 1 in Sydney, Melbourne, Brisbane, Adelaide and Perth, and reached number 2 in New Zealand. Next up, we've got John Farnham again from 1968 with Jamie, his third national chart single, and it peaked at number 6 on the national chart, reached number 1 in Brisbane and Adelaide, 7 in Melbourne, 10 in Perth, and number 30 in Sydney. Then we'll have One from 1969. This was his 6th chart single, and it went to number 1 in Sydney and Melbourne, 3 in Brisbane, 4 in Perth, 9 in Adelaide, and 4 on the national chart. And we'll stay in 1969 with Raindrops Keep Falling on My Head. At the end of the 1960s, this was Farnham's second biggest chart success of that decade and his second national number one single. It peaked at number 1 in Sydney, Brisbane, Adelaide and Perth, and number 2 in Melbourne.

National Seniors Australia Armidale branch meets on the third Friday of each month, 10 a.m. to 12 p.m. at the Armidale Bowling Club. We have guest speakers at every meeting talking about a range of topics. Cost is $6 per person, which includes morning tea. All members and visitors welcome, and for catering, bookings are essential. No later than Wednesday before the meeting. If you're interested, please call Bob on 0409 270 634.

0: From 1965, Normie Rowe and the Playboys, I Who Have Nothing, his second national chart single, reaching number 9 on the national chart, number 4 in Melbourne, 6 in Adelaide and Perth, 10 in Sydney and 23 in Brisbane. And before that we had It Ain't Necessarily So from 1965, Normie's debut chart single, peaking at number 5 on the national chart. You've been listening to The 60s in Australia. I hope you've enjoyed the program. If you did, please join me again next week for more great Aussie music. To finish up today, we've got 5 more songs from Normie Rowe. First up, we'll have Que Sera Sera from 1965, Normie's third chart single and the biggest hit of his career. It was a double-sided hit, reaching number 1 on the Australian National Singles Chart, spending 32 weeks on the chart and 11 weeks at number 1. It also went to number 1 in Sydney, Melbourne, Brisbane and Adelaide, and the flip side was Shaken All Over, which will follow Que Sera Sera. Then we'll have Tell Him I'm Not Home from 1965. This single went to number 1 in Brisbane, number 2 in Adelaide and Melbourne, 4 in Sydney and 3 on the national chart in 1965. We'll then go to 1966 with Ooh La La, Normie's 7th national chart single. It went to number 1 in Melbourne, Brisbane and Perth, number 2 in Sydney, number 4 in Adelaide and number 1 on the Australian National Singles Chart, and it also went to number 2 in New Zealand. Then our final song for today, It's Not Easy from 1966. Normie reached number 3 on the National Singles Chart with this song, and this was his last top 10 single.
1: Que Sera Sera was my biggest selling record, and the Playboys knocked back saying, oh no, it's not what's going on at the moment, and a terrible song, and hate the arrangement and everything like this. Anyway, one day I talked them into doing it, so we rehearsed it and we did it. It was released, and well, you know, it was just one of those things that happened. We were quite pleased that it did, and finally we got to like playing it, and I've been playing it ever since.

Friends of McMoore Gardens, Inc. are also friends of 2ARM FM. Their mission statement is to fundraise to assist and enhance the quality of life of the residents of McMoore Gardens Aged Care Centre, 39 King Street, Yooralla.

0: Good afternoon, everybody. My name is Marge Armitage, and I'm going to be here today with Down a Country Lane all the way through till 3 o'clock. I do hope you've been going to enjoy this 2 hours of country music I've got lined up for you all the way from Monto today in the Burnett area of Queensland. Slim Dusty started the program off as usual, and today it was Gum Trees by the Roadway. And I have got Alan Jackson, Graham Connors, and Jeff Brown to start off the rest of the program for you all.
1: Can you recall the old saying, where there's a will, there's a way? 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

0: resting place for a beautiful girl who no more makes those engines whirl.
1: Yeah, that's Jeff Brown there with a true story about the beautiful Betsy. Now we had Graham Connors with A Little Bit Further North, and we had Alan Jackson A Little Bit Bluer Than That. We'll get on with the music from Monto today in Queensland, and I've got Amos Morris, Jason Owen, and then we'll have one from Jeff Gibson.
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with a bed of planks and sacking, and with every comfort lacking, growing heavy as your time is drawing near. In your shabby tent so dreary, or are you very often weary? And do you sometimes shed a silent

0: Okay, that's Jeff Gibson there with a story of Clara Waters. We also had Jason Owing telling you all about Rocky Mountain High, John Denver song there. And we had Amos Morris telling you all about the Bushman's Prayer. So I've got Jim Reeves, Jimmy Dean, and I'm going to play one from Joanna Hamara. Now that's going to have some yodeling in it as well.
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that worthless pit, they just placed a marble stand in front of it. These few words written on that stand: at the bottom of this mine lies a big, big man, Big John.

0: That's Joanna Hamara there from Tamworth now. I must declare my love of yodelers. She does a pretty good job too. I think she comes second to a yodeling competition to Laura Downing once. That was Cowboy Sweetheart. Jimmy Dean sung Big Bad John, and we had Jim Reeves at the beginning of the bracket with Bimbo. Now today's program's coming to you from Monto. We arrived here about 11:30 this morning. Left a little place called Lawgie Dawes, LAWGIEDAWES. It was a heritage farm, and they had animals there, two big Texas Longhorns. They had just been arrived, was a bison, huge big animal, water buffalo, baby lambs, baby goats, pigs, and a lot of other things. Had a ride on the back of a cart with being pulled by the Clydesdales. There's a big heritage thing happening in Billawheeler, which is not very far from where we were staying at the weekend, and they'll be over there at the weekend taking rides in with the horses as well. Beautiful Clydesdales. So we're here in Monto. Monto is a rural town in the locality of the North Burnett region of Queensland. We're here for a couple of nights, moving on probably Saturday or Sunday after my Sunday program, and we'll see how we go. We've got John Williamson coming up for you, a double play from Johnny Cash, and I might put, we'll have Casey Chambers in there as well.
1: 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Their mission statement is to fundraise to assist and enhance the quality of life of the residents of McMorgue Gardens Aged Care Centre, 39 King Street, Yooralla.

Tracy Chambers and Shane Nicholson there with Rattlin' Bones. Johnny Cash sung two songs for us, Give My Love to Rose and I Walk the Line. John Williamson sung a song called The Dusty Road We Know. Now, I haven't been on any dusty roads this year. Last year was different. We went on the ones on the Darling River Run and there was a lot of dusty roads there, but none this year. We did go on the one that he talked about up on the Lind going up to the Three Rivers Hotel a few years back now. That was a long time ago. So that was a dusty road we know from John Williamson. The first hour of the hour is just about done and dusted, so to speak. And I've got Keith Jamison, and then I'll play two from Kenny Rogers.

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0: How have you been?
1: Good.
0: How's your dog?
1: Good.
0: How's college going?
1: Good.
0: All hunky dory?
1: Yep.
0: You going out tonight?
1: Yep.
0: You going to see your friends?
1: Yep.
0: You going to have a good catch up?
1: Yep.
0: That should be great.
1: Yep.
0: Where'd you go?
1: Nowhere.
0: Who'd you see?
1: No one.
0: What'd you do?
1: Nothing.
0: Did you have a good time?
1: Yep.
0: What's on tonight?
1: Nothing.
0: You're not seeing your mates?
1: No.
0: You're just staying at home.

0: How's your girlfriend?
1: Good.
0: Is she away this week?
1: Yep.
0: Well, you must be missing her.
1: Yep.
0: Have you rung her yet?
1: No.
0: Well, I'll catch you later.
1: Yep.
0: Don't get too stressed.
1: No.
0: What's on tomorrow?
1: What?
0: What's on tomorrow?

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0: Armidale's University of the Third Age. 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
1: Good afternoon, I'm Shannon Kirkwood. New South Wales has a second confirmed H5 bird flu case. Lewis Donaldson has the latest.
2: Australian Chief Veterinary Officer Dr. Beth Cookson says testing has confirmed bird flu in a petrel found at Hawk's Nest. Australia has now recorded 15 confirmed or presumed positive detections of H5N1 bird flu. All but one have been wild migratory seabirds. Dr. Cookson says there's still no evidence of any mass mortality events and no detections in poultry or in the nation's agricultural production system. The deadly virus has also reached New Zealand, with its first case confirmed yesterday.
1: Supermarket giant Coles has announced it is challenging the competition watchdog's decision to block a second supermarket in WA Mining Centre, Kalgoorlie-Boulder. The appeal will test Australia's new merger laws. The Australian Competition and Consumer Commission had ruled the move was likely to push out a smaller rival, reduce consumer choice and leave shoppers worse off. Coles argues the project would increase competition in the regional centre. Federal opposition leader Angus Taylor says addressing affordability must be the priority to support first home buyers. The Prime Minister says his government is doing what it can to level the playing field for young first home buyers. The average price for a home in Australia is $1.1 million. Mr. Taylor says the government's policies are not helping more young people enter the property market.
3: How can more first home buyers get into the market when there's less homes? We're seeing an absolute collapse in confidence in this market. What we need is affordability. And affordability means lower interest rates and higher incomes. That is absolutely crucial.
1: The agent of actor Sam Neill has confirmed the 78-year-old died from pneumonia. Mr. Neill died on Monday in Sydney. His longtime agent, Philip Grenzer, has said in a statement today he spoke with the actor's family and they wanted to clarify that Mr. Neill passed away from pneumonia. The New Zealand actor had undergone treatment for lymphoma prior to becoming sick. Mr. Grenzer says his family will hold a private memorial at his farm in New Zealand on a still undetermined date. A laser-based technology developed by Australian researchers could help detect deadly fake alcohol. Laura Devoy reports.
4: Research conducted at the University of St Andrews in Scotland in collaboration with the Adelaide University demonstrated a specially designed laser system can detect toxic methanol hidden inside unopened spirit bottles. The technology can detect methanol at concentrations around 10 times lower than internationally recognised safety limits. Researchers are already expanding the technology into new areas with the potential to protect consumers and support Australian industries. Hundreds of people die each year from methanol poisoning. Two Australians died in 2024 after consuming tainted drinks in Laos.
1: And Victoria's Chief Police Commissioner Mike Bush has hit the beat today. He's intercepted and restrained a man allegedly on the run from officers in Melbourne's CBD this morning. Mr. Bush was travelling to work when he saw the man running from police. He got out of the car and restrained the man before being assisted by his security officer and other police. To sport, the Panthers can extend their lead at the top of the NRL ladder with a win over the Broncos tonight. The 14th placed Broncos will be welcoming back a host of key players, including Reece Walsh, Ezra Mam, Adam Reynolds, Payne Haas and Pat Carrigan. And Argentina will play Spain in the final of the FIFA World Cup after a 2-1 win over England this morning.
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17: 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I'm your host, Gavin Livermore. It's wonderful to have you in the studio with me yet again for another week, another 3 hours of great 80s music. Well, this week sees the anniversary of Live Aid 1985, the very first one. Even Australia joined, a number of other countries around the world joined in as well. We held one at the Sydney Entertainment Centre, along with Wembley and Philly. Anyhow, in this week's show, we're going to take you back with some of the music from Wembley and from Philly and also from the Sydney Entertainment Centre, as well as singles released on this day, albums of this week. All sorts of stuff. So look, let's take you back to 1985 first from Norway, Aha. Now, the band members originally conceived an early version of this song when they were teenagers. A band called Bridges. This week of 1985 sees this one enter the charts at position 85. This is Take On Me, the Essential 80s Radio Show.

this week of 1980, that one from Olivia Newton-John featuring ELO. Xanadu hit the number one position in the UK charts this week in 1980. Take it to 1984 now. Well, it was pretty much the height of the Cold War, and World War III was almost imminent. Here's a song from Ultravox portraying that one, Dancing with Tears in My Eyes, the Essential 80s Radio Show.

0: Tears for Fears with their number one Billboard album chart, hitting the number one spot this week of 1985 with Shout from the album Songs from the Big Chair. Bit of a story on that one, maybe next week. As we head back to the music very soon, coming up the next half hour, let's see, we're going to kick into Live 885. So next half hour, we're going to take some of the artists from 1985. Stick around.
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0: Thanks for staying with us with this week's Essential 80s Radio Show. As we continue, well, let's get into Wembley 1985. Wembley was the first of the Live Aid broadcast. Well, technically Australia was, because it was about 12 hours earlier. But anyway, we won't nitpick at these things. So let's go to Wembley. This is some of the artists that featured on the Wembley stage. Let's start it off with Style Council. Walls Came Tumbling Down.

0: wrapping up the set there from Wembley, Nick Kershaw and the Riddle, Spandau Ballet with True there as well, as well as David Bowie and Paul Young with Come Back and Stay. Stay with us. Next half hour, we're going to take a look at some of the artists from Philly, including Bryan Adams, Thompson Twins and The Cars.
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2: Good afternoon, I'm Shannon Kirkwood. New South Wales has a second confirmed H5 bird flu case. Lewis Donaldson has the latest.
3: Australian Chief Veterinary Officer Dr. Beth Cookson says testing has confirmed bird flu in a petrel found at Hawk's Nest. Australia has now recorded 15 confirmed or presumed positive detections of H5N1 bird flu. All but one have been wild migratory seabirds. Dr. Cookson says there's still no evidence of any mass mortality events and no detections in poultry or in the nation's agricultural production system. The deadly virus has also reached New Zealand with its first case confirmed yesterday.
2: Supermarket giant Coles has announced it is challenging the competition watchdog's decision to block a second supermarket in WA Mining Centre, Kalgoorlie-Boulder. The appeal will test Australia's new merger laws. The Australian Competition and Consumer Commission had ruled the move was likely to push out a smaller rival, reduce consumer choice and leave shoppers worse off. Coles argues the project would increase competition in the regional centre. Federal opposition leader Angus Taylor says addressing affordability must be the priority to support first home buyers. The Prime Minister says his government is doing what it can to level the playing field for young first home buyers. The average price for a home in Australia is $1.1 million. Mr. Taylor says the government's policies are not helping more young people enter the property market.
4: How can more first home buyers get into the market when there's less homes? We're seeing an absolute collapse in confidence in this market. What we need is affordability. And affordability means lower interest rates and higher incomes. That is absolutely crucial.
2: The agent of actor Sam Neill has confirmed the 78-year-old died from pneumonia. Mr. Neill died on Monday in Sydney. His longtime agent, Philip Grenzer, has said in a statement today he spoke with the actor's family and they wanted to clarify that Mr. Neill passed away from pneumonia. The New Zealand actor had undergone treatment for lymphoma prior to becoming sick. Mr. Grenzer says his family will hold a private memorial at his farm in New Zealand on a still undetermined date. A laser-based technology developed by Australian researchers could help detect deadly fake alcohol. Laura Devoy reports.
5: Research conducted at the University of St Andrews in Scotland in collaboration with the Adelaide University demonstrated a specially designed laser system can detect toxic methanol hidden inside unopened spirit bottles. The technology can detect methanol at concentrations around 10 times lower than internationally recognised safety limits. Researchers are already expanding the technology into new areas with the potential to protect consumers and support Australian industries. Hundreds of people die each year from methanol poisoning. Two Australians died in 2024 after consuming tainted drinks in Laos.
2: And Victoria's Chief Police Commissioner Mike Bush has hit the beat today. He's intercepted and restrained a man allegedly on the run from officers in Melbourne's CBD this morning. Mr. Bush was travelling to work when he saw the man running from police. He got out of the car and restrained the man before being assisted by his security officer and other police. To sport, the Panthers can extend their lead at the top of the NRL ladder with a win over the Broncos tonight. The 14th placed Broncos will be welcoming back a host of key players, including Reece Walsh, Ezra Mamm, Adam Reynolds, Payne Haas and Pat Carrigan. And Argentina will play Spain in the final of the FIFA World Cup after a 2-1 win over England this morning.
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0: Thanks for staying with us with this week's Essential 80s Radio Show. Well, taking a look at some of the artists from Philly, as we get into it, this one from was also used in the Beverly Hills Cop soundtrack, you'll remember it. This is Patti LaBelle and Stir It Up.

0: Cars wrapping up that set from the Philly part of 1985 from Live Aid. The Cars and Drive, Thompson Twins there as well, Hold Me Now, and Pretenders in there as well. Stick around. We're going to take a look at some of the artists who performed in Australia at the Sydney Entertainment Theatre for Oz for Africa, which was part of a Live Aid set. In that, Aussie Crawl, Uncanny X-Men, and Doremi.
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0: Thanks for sticking around with this week's Essential 80s radio show. As we continue, we're going to take a look at some of the Australian acts now who performed at the Sydney Entertainment Centre for Oz for Africa, part of the Live Aid set. Right now, let's get into Aussie Crawl and Errol.

0: wrapping up just some of the artists who are on stage at the Sydney Entertainment Centre for Oz for Africa, part of the Live Aid set. Goanna, Solid Rock, Do Re Mi with Man Overboard, and Mentals with You're So Strong. Stay with us. This week's Essential 80s Radio Show continues. We've still got plenty more great music to come, including some debut of albums and singles, anniversaries, lots to come. Stay right there.
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Huey Lewis and the News, 1986. Stuck with you. As we also take a look at the Billboard Album 200 chart, debuting on the Billboard Album 200 chart in this week of 1985, the soundtrack from the movie St. Elmo's Fire. This is John Parr with the theme song.

peaking at position 4 in the Billboard Hot 100 40 years ago this week. Billy Idol, Eyes Without a Face, 1984. Love it. Stay right there. This week's Essential 80s Radio Show continues. We've got plenty more Aussie music to come, including something that our UK audience will certainly remember.

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6: 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Gavin Livermore here in the chair with you. We've still got another half hour to go, so we better hurry up and get into it. 1985, debuting on the Australian Singles Chart in this week of 85, with Kate Sobrano on backing vocals. Models, this is Out of Mind, Out of Sight, the Essential 80s Radio Show.

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This is Suddenly, the Essential 80s Radio Show.

And wrapping up this week's chart, Dire Straits debuting on the Billboard Hot 100 at position 87 in this week of 1985 with Money for Nothing. I reckon that one's probably going to go places. Also there from 1980, Aussie band Cold Chisel with Cheap Wine peaking on the Australian singles chart at position 8 in this week of 1980. Well, I'm Gavin Livermore. Thank you very much for your company this week. I've enjoyed you sticking around for me. Let's get into it again next week. Let's meet up, same time, same place, right here again next week. I'll have another 3 hours of great 80s music for you. Some single releases, album releases, probably some birthdays thrown in there as well. Why not? It's a date. I'll see you then. Have a great week ahead.

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6: Do you like to walk for exercise? 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
1: Hello, I'm Shannon Kirkwood. A union is threatening further strikes as hundreds of workers walk off the job at the world's largest bulk iron ore export operation. More than half of the 450 workers at BHP's bulk export terminal in WA's Port Hedland down tools today over a wage dispute. Speaking to Sky News, Electrical Trade Union WA State Secretary Adam Woodidge says workers need to see the real terms and conditions locked into the agreement.
2: We don't want to see BHP exploiting workers. At the moment, there's workers here with an $80,000 pay differential working alongside doing the same work. Now, that's not Australian.
1: Premier Roger Cook is urging the unions and the mining giant to return to the bargaining table, while WA's Chamber of Minerals and Energy has accused the unions of holding the national economy to ransom. A senior Northern Territory barrister says he's noted the level of racism against Indigenous Australians has risen over the past decade. John Lawrence has appeared before a parliamentary inquiry into racism, hate and violence towards Indigenous Australians in Darwin today.
3: I witness and have been involved in the deterioration of due process, thus Indigenous people do not receive due process. And the consequence of that is inevitable and on purpose, and that is a massive rise in the incarceration levels of Indigenous people in this jurisdiction.
1: The community is being asked to help identify clothing related to an ongoing child abuse investigation. A former Sydney childcare worker has been charged with 329 child abuse offences, which police allege were committed between 2009 and 2025. The AFP say the images of unidentified children were allegedly located on electronic devices seized as part of the investigation. It's believed they were taken in Sydney's northwest. AFP detective acting inspector Emmanuel Sardoulias says it's a confronting case.
4: Our victim ID team is tenacious, they're committed, and will stop at nothing to identify children who are victims of child sexual exploitation.
1: Canadians are being warned to expect deteriorating air quality as more than 800 wildfires continue to burn across the country. There are more than 100 burning in Ontario. It's there where a freight train became surrounded by flames, prompting an urgent request from crew members.
5: Okay, y'all need to hurry up here. Like, seriously, we're encased in flames now. Okay?
1: The smoke has drifted across the northeastern United States and may hang around until the FIFA World Cup final in New Jersey on Sunday local time, where Spain will take on defending champions Argentina. A host of celebrities have put their names to a letter urging Iceland to ban whale hunting. Humane World for Animals says actress Dame Judi Dench, comedian Ricky Gervais and singer-songwriter Leona Lewis are among the signatories. The animal rights group says 18 fin whales have been killed since the hunt resumed last month after a two-year pause. And there are fears a rare wattle is on the brink of extinction. Researchers from Adelaide University and the University of Wollongong say they've constructed the long-term history of the spidery wattle, which is found only in parts of South Australia's Flinders Ranges. They say there's evidence its population has declined by more than 99.9% over the past 3,200 years and are calling for the plant to be recognised as critically endangered. To Sport, West Tigers' Jerome Luai says he understands why the NRL club released him a year early from his contract. Luai was to finish up with the club at the end of next year. He'll play with the Eels next season before joining the PNG Chiefs for their debut season in 2028. He says the club's decision did come as a bit of a shock.
6: I'm not going to lie, it did take a bit of time to process, but we're all on board now, man, and the thing I want to be is be on my best for the remaining time I'm here.
1: On the field, and the Panthers host the Broncos tonight.
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8: I asked for a room with a view.
9: Deaf, mad and blind.
8: This is the view as far as I can remember, madam. Yes, yes, this is it. When I pay for a view, I expect something more interesting than that.
9: That is Torquay, madam.
8: It's not good enough.
9: Well, may I ask what you were expecting to see out of a Torquay hotel bedroom window? Sydney Opera House, perhaps? The hanging gardens of Babylon? Herds of wildebeest sweeping majestically?
8: I expect to be able to see the sea.
9: You can see the sea. It's over there between the land and the sky.
8: I need a telescope to see that.
9: Well, may I suggest that you consider moving to a hotel closer to the sea? Or preferably in it.
7: Well, good evening and welcome to another Life with Mike here on Arbordale's Community Radio FM 92.1. Another Life with Mike. Sounds a bit strange. Welcome to the last one. Anyway, welcome to said Life with Mike. Coming to you live this evening from King's Coat on Kangaroo Island, as happens about twice a year. Well, about four times a year, really. I come over twice a year, spend some time with the old man, make sure he's going okay. And yeah, all is well. So I have some music for you. We shall carry on with the Mavericks to start the program this evening.

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3: Oops, I missed my crossover by 10 seconds. Let's see who we just had. We had the Mavericks with Dance the Night Away, the Eagles with New Kid in Town, Eurythmics with When Tomorrow Comes, and finally Big Country with In a Big Country, which we are. And in case you hadn't worked out, playing now is Steel Ice Band.

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3: 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Just had Steel Eyes Span with Jack Hall. Men at Work with Land Down Under. Noise Works with Take Me Back. And finally, Swedish House Mafia with Don't You Worry, Child. No, I'm not too worried. I've got the food organised. Everyone's happy out there eating.

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0: right, it's just gone 7 o'clock here. So you just had Madonna with Rescue Me, Cold Chisel with Cheap Wine, Sean Kingston with Fire Burning, and finally Jam and Spoon with Ride in the Night. And because it's gone 7 o'clock, technically 1 minute's passed, I guess we better have the news. I'll just bring that up on the screen here, drag it over to the playlist, and hit play.
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2: Hello, I'm Shannon Kirkwood. Testing has confirmed a further positive detection of the H5 bird flu in a migratory wild seabird. Chief Veterinary Officer Dr. Beth Cookson says bird flu has been confirmed in a petrel found at Hawk's Nest in New South Wales. Australia has now recorded 15 confirmed or presumed positive detections of the deadly virus. The Australian National University Vice-Chancellor has acknowledged Jewish students and staff did not feel safe on campus. Professor Rebecca Brown has fronted the Royal Commission into anti-Semitism and social cohesion in Melbourne today. The ANU had the longest running pro-Palestine encampment at any Australian university in 2024. Professor Brown has also explained why it will take another 8 months to adopt a three-paragraph definition of anti-Semitism.
3: Council on balance believe they did not have enough time to appropriately consider the other two paragraphs and asked for this to be brought back, which I will be bringing back at a subsequent council meeting for consideration.
2: An anti-slavery advocate says proposed changes to the Modern Slavery Act are a significant step toward greater accountability by companies. A strengthening of the Act will see companies with a revenue of more than $100 million subject to a new criminal offence, in addition to a civil penalty for those who fail to prevent modern slavery in their supply chains. International Justice Mission says as a regional leader, Australia must take a firm stance to stamp out the practice. A union says today's strike at one of the world's largest bulk iron ore export operations may not be the last. Hundreds of workers have walked off the job at BHP's bulk export terminal in WA's Port Hedland over a wage dispute. The Electrical Trades Union WA says the workforce wants equal pay for equal work for all workers and locked-in terms and conditions. CEO of the Chamber of Minerals and Energy WA, Adam Morrie, has accused the unions of holding the national economy to ransom.
4: The world's watching. International investors, international customers all have their focus trained on the Pilbara at the moment. This sort of disruption really matters.
2: Federal Liberal MP Tony Passon says he and his staff member are receiving medical treatment following an incident while on board an oyster barge in Tasmania today. He has thanked the first responders and all of those involved in providing assistance. A specialised physiotherapy program targeting migraines will be tested in clinical trials. With the details, Lewis Donaldson.
5: Senior physiotherapist and PhD candidate Peter Farmer has developed a combination of physiotherapy methods and at-home exercise strategies to improve neck mobility and function. Researchers from the University of Queensland are recruiting people aged between 18 and 65 who have a history of migraine and neck pain to take part in the trial. Participants will record symptoms with a daily diary and attend 4 weekly 1-hour treatment sessions. An earlier study of the treatment found reduced migraine frequency in 8 out of 10 participants. Mr. Farmer says some people were able to prevent migraines when they felt one coming on by using the exercises.
2: Australian Winter Olympian Valentino Gazzelli has joined mental health advocate Blakey Johnston in a 12-hour marathon surfing challenge in Sydney today. The Spellbeing Surfathon has just concluded. Mr. Johnston says it is a reminder of what individuals are capable of. DeSport Essendon has been fined $20,000 by the AFL after Angus Clark failed in his bid this week to overturn a charge of careless contact with an umpire. On the field, and Geelong and St Kilda open round 19 of the competition tonight. And outgoing Wallabies coach Joe Schmidt has stuck with Declan Meredith at fly half for Saturday's Nations Championships clash against Italy in Perth. The Wallabies are aiming to end a 6-game losing streak.
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0: Okay, and you're listening to Life with Mike here on RDAS Community Radio FM 92.1, coming to you live from King's Coat on Kangaroo Island. One of the tasks I've been given, apart from making dinner, was to build the Titanic. My father has bought himself a Lego kit. Weird kit, because it's about 1/4 size of the normal Lego pieces, so quite tiny. And several thousand pieces, I think. I've got the hull, I suppose, done, and the first deck where all the windows are under the sea level. And I'm going to start working my way up. Anyway, that's kind of useless information, but this is Life with Mike, and Life with Mike contains life events, which may include built in the Titanic. Anyway, so we have a couple of tracks, three tracks related to that process before we get back to the regular music. Hope you enjoy.

Switch, all three of them come on. The back end looked kind of funny too, but we put it together, and when we got through, well, that's when we noticed that we only had one tail fin. About that time, my wife walked out, and I could see in her eyes that she had her doubts. But she opened the door and said, "Honey, take me for a spin." So we drove uptown just to get the tags, and I headed to ride on down Main Drag. I could hear everybody laughing for blocks around.

siege track still that third on the Zoot of the Stress, just using fingernails to push bits of Lego together. Prior to that, of course, we had Johnny Cash with One Piece at a Time, and Celine Dion, of course, with the theme track from Titanic, My Heart Will Go On. And so on my programme, all being well, here's a bit of Triple Wet.

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Okay, we just had Triple Wet with Sweet Surrender, Ben Lee with Catch My Disease, and Thomas Darby with Hyperactive, finally Pitbull with Timber. While those were playing, Colleen sent through a request, anything by the Easy Beats, and here's one that's appropriate for tomorrow.

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3: And that was Easy Beats with Friday On My Mind, followed by Ice House and Street Cafe. Quick look at what Herb is bringing us this evening. I've heard a message that he's in studio. Tonight's going to be another Wood Songs Old Time Radio Hour, and it will be show 1166 with Carla Gover and her daughter Zoe, and along with Charlie Overman. So hang around after 8 o'clock for that. And as she falls asleep like Tilly on the floor beside me, here's a bit of Alison Moyet.

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2: And that was Alison Moyer there with Honey for the Bees, Hot Chocolate with Friend of Mine, and finally Kygo and Tina Turner with What's Love Got to Do with It. And that's about it for me this evening here on Life with Mike, live from King's Road. Hope you've enjoyed the program or parts of it. Remember to stay around if you'd like to hear Herb and the old time Woodsongs old time radio show coming up just after 8 o'clock. I'll leave you with the final track this evening, which will be a Willie Nelson track, Pancho and Lefty, and then we'll have about 15 seconds spare.

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0: 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So, thanks, Mike, for the show just previous, Life with Mike. Now we've got an hour of show number 1166, Michael Jonathan's Woodsongs Old Time Radio Hour, all the way from Central Kentucky, Lexington, from the Lyric Theatre, totally your volunteer organisation. Jonathan and his team put it on and send it all around the world for people like us to put to air. So tonight we've got a celebration of Appalachian music and culture. We've got firstly the Kentucky-based folk artist Carla Gover and her daughter Zoe, and the musician Charlie Overman. So maybe without further ado, we just get straight into it. Here's show number 1166, and Michael Jonathan will tell you, you don't have to be famous to be on Woodsongs, you just have to be very, very good. Here we go.
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1: And welcome, everybody, to the beautiful and historic Scottish Rite Concert Hall in our hometown of Lexington, Kentucky. We're broadcasting from the head of Music Row in a beautiful part of our hometown. We're broadcasting all over the world, from Australia to Ireland, New Zealand to New York, Yuma, Arizona to the Yukon and across Canada, and we're celebrating this wonderful world of amazing front porch, organic, real, from the heart music. Artists come from everywhere to be on our show, and we say it every week. You don't have to be famous to be on Wood Songs. You just have to be very, very good. That's the case of our Wood Songs kid on this broadcast. We've got a wonderful singer-songwriter to introduce to you as well. But first up is a wonderful artist who has got her roots in the Appalachian Mountains, and she sort of spearheads the reintroduction of this beautiful art form of Appalachia to audiences all over the place. She's performed everywhere from the Kennedy Center and Merlefest, and we're very grateful that she could be here to introduce songs from her new album, which we'll get to in the second half hour. But right now, she's got a CD called Wings. She's going to introduce herself with a song called Paper of Pins. Please welcome Carla Gover to the Wood Songs Old Time Radio.
2: It's a song I learned from my mother.

0: Beautiful song from her album Wings, Paper of Pins. Carla Gover, it's nice to have you here. You've been on the show before, but it's nice to have you back.
1: Happy to be here.
0: So your mom taught you that song?
1: Yeah, my mother's side of the family was very musical, and she was from a place called Oneida, Kentucky in Clay County. And there's a lot of music down there. I grew up in Letcher County, but I also learned a lot of music in Clay County.
0: So the Appalachian Mountains really are very, very rich with, I mean, all kinds of artists that gain national attention come from that, those hills and hollers, right? But it's a very passionate kind of music, and we have to give some props because you're here with your daughter Zoe playing bass and singing with you. So the music of the Appalachians is very family, and that's sort of how you reflect things in your music, right?
1: Absolutely. It's about tradition, it's about multi-generational connection, and I think that's one of the things that makes it really special.
0: Was that a hard thing to absorb as a youngster for you, or is that just a natural thing that you saw from your mom? I know your grandmother was very influential with your music as well.
1: It was just a part of life. I mean, it was everywhere, from churches, around the house, working, at school we sang, there were square dances, so there was just music all around, fiddles and banjos and singing.
0: And what was your first instrument when you started? When you were a kid, you're on the front porch, your grandmother's singing. I mean, you have that Gene Ritchie image of playing on the mountain dulcimer, but what was your first instrument when you started?
1: I really started singing a lot in church. My mother made sure I had piano lessons. And then when I was about 10, a lady at church started teaching me guitar. And then as a teenager, I picked up banjo.
0: And isn't it nice, the community, whether it's church or schools or whatever, I mean, the community of musicians is the greatest teacher. Mm-hmm. And so teaching has become a very prominent part of your career as well.
1: Yes.
0: So you teach a lot of kids. And how is that, how do you interpret the Appalachian template, the Appalachian canvas to kids growing up with, I don't know, Taylor Swift?
1: Well, I mean, I'm not above doing a pop song on the banjo, but for me, it would be almost a crime to have been handed such a rich tradition and to not pass it on with younger people, any age person. I have many students of different ages.
0: And the interpretation of the music of Appalachia, is it something, I mean, when you see movies where people from outside the region are trying to interpret what happens in Appalachia and you get these distorted images, these cliched images, I mean, how do you feel about that as an Appalachian artist and you see these things happening, the media's interpretation?
1: Well, that's one of the things that I definitely push back against in my own performance in songwriting, and I feel that I think the music is so beautiful that anybody that wants to perform it should. The main thing that sort of causes my hackles to raise is if somebody is trying to perform the culture or what they think of a stereotype of the culture is, like if they're putting on a fake accent or trying to dress in a certain kind of caricature type way. But sometimes I do notice, like if somebody didn't grow up with the music, you know how if you're a native speaker of a language, and then you hear somebody who grew up speaking a different language speaking your native language, they have sort of an accent that you can hear. I feel that way about some interpreters of Appalachian music. You know, I can hear different inflections or different tones in their playing or singing.
0: Well, she's certainly a champion of the Appalachian culture with her music, with her lifestyle, with her teaching, and she's got a song that she's going to give as a treat to the audience. It's an unreleased tune called I'm a Snowflake. Please welcome her back. It's Carla Gover on the Wood Songs. Old Time Radio.
1: This one is drawing on the Appalachian tradition of using music as a tool for social justice.

It's a brand new song. I'm a snowflake just for the Woods songs audience. Carla Gover, and again, give her some props. Her daughter Zoe playing upright bass on that. If you want to make the music of Carla Gover part of your home music collection, all you got to do is go to the Woods Songs website, click on the archive page. This is show number 1166. We can tell you how you can contact Carla Gover, make her albums part of your home music collection. Enjoy that, as well as our next artist is also from the great Kentucky Hills, and he's got an interesting background. We'll talk to him about that in a second. But he's got a self-titled CD. This is a tune off that album called Cutting My Hair. Please welcome Charlie Overman to the Woods Songs, Old Time Radio.

0: Cutting My Hair from the self-titled album. It's Charlie Overman. It's nice to have you here. First time on Wood Songs. It's about time you got here.
1: Thank you for having me.
0: Now, you're a good old Kentucky boy, as they say. Southeastern Kentucky was sort of where you grew up.
1: Well, I was born and raised in Lexington, but
0: Wait a minute, our hometown here where we're broadcasting?
1: Yeah,
0: Hometown boy? Really?
1: But yes, family historically from Bell and Harlan County, and spent a lot of time in Pineville growing
0: up. So that's the we'll call that a deep holler Appalachia region, right? And did that I know that was your family, but did that affect your view of music, your view of how you chose to pursue your music?
1: Yes, absolutely. Yeah, my grandfather showed me a lot of Tom T. Hall growing up. Tom T. Hall was a major influence. I remember he grabbed my arm one time riding in the car listening to Tom T. Hall and pointed out to me, this is how country people talk. And that's something I've always strove for, was kind of Tom T. Hall's conversational, colloquial lyricism.
0: Right.
1: And then J.D. Crow and the New South, of course, was big growing up.
0: And musically, you kind of went from punk to prine in a way.
1: Yes.
0: A lot of your lyrics right now, what you're writing now, affect remind folks of a style that would be similar to John Prine. So did he also influence what you were doing?
1: Absolutely, yeah. He was really the catalyst. He was why I started singing. I had his debut album, debut CD in my car, and that's kind of how I started singing, was just blasting that CD and trying to sing along.
0: Well, influences like Tom T. Hall, J.D. Crow, who's sort of the legend around here, and very much loved. We miss him very much, you know. And then John Prine, of course, he's passed, of course. But you know, he also deeply affected so many singer-songwriters. And so, when you're writing, are you using a John Prine style template, a John Prine style canvas for what you're writing, or does it just come completely?
1: It's changed. I think that was definitely the case early on. A kind of a Prine style template when I was first kind of learning how to write songs, and then kind of wound up becoming more Tom T. Hall's sort of conversational lyricism over top of, well, fittingly, Cy Conn's melodies were very, I kind of wanted to write lyrics in the style of Tom T. Hall, but think of how Cy Conn would have sung them.
0: Well, Cy Conn, John Prine, these are very lyric heavy artists that are influenced, and you are also. We're gonna. That's a compliment to you, that you're a very lyric heavy artist. Your songs are lyric heavy,
1: absolutely,
0: and very a lot of imagery to them. Mm-hmm. So, is it hard for you to write? Are you prolific, or does it come with pain?
1: Yes, it comes. It takes a lot, and sometimes it's just a matter of feeling like I haven't had adequate experiences or to write, because yes, they are so chock full of imagery, and sometimes that takes just going out and doing things and living kind of an interesting life, which can sometimes be hard when you've got to work a lot of the time.
0: Well, we're going to get to what your career choices in the second half hour as well. But is it is it easier for you to remember other people's lyrics versus your own? Can you remember yours okay?
1: I remember my own well, because of they're all so intentional. Mm-hmm. I guess that every syllable and everything is intentional, so I find it fairly easy to remember my own lyrics for that reason.
0: Well, let's check out one of your songs. You've got a self-titled album. It's beautiful. You should check it out. This is a tune called Canada Thistle. It's Charlie Overman on the Wood Songs Old Time Radio Hour.

0: Charlie Overman on our broadcast. Canada Thistle is the name of the song from his self-titled CD. We've also got the amazing Carla Gover. She's here with her daughter Zoe. She's singing songs and spirit and textures and canvas of Appalachia. And wait till you meet this week's Wood Songs Kid. We're going to be back right after this.
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8: 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We've been listening to show number 1166, Michael Jonathan's Wood Songs. It's about Appalachian music culture tonight. Just a reminder, Friday we've got Turn Up Your Radio with Sue Denham from 8 till 10 in the evening. The Chill with Corey Burnett, 5 till 6. And Covers with Mike and Lindley from 2 to 4 p.m. Good Time Music, the Cabrellis, 12 till 2, and then Community Spotlight, 10 to 11 in the morning, and Community Notice Board, 9 till 10. Don't forget, we've got Easy Listening Saturday morning from 9 till 12, some country music from 1 till 4, bluegrass from 4 till 6, the best bluegrass from across the world, as voted by those in the know. And progressive rock with Zara, our computer station, computer has selected some great progressive rock tracks from 7 to 9. Sunday, Marge. Now, she's up in Queensland in her roaming caravan studio, so she'll be, I think, in the Banana Shire, she is, from 9 till 12 on Sunday morning. Zara, a bit of country from 1 till 3. Gary Hill. Mix of Celtic and folk from 3 to 5, and then Sunday classics with Benjamin Thorne from 5 to 7, and jazz from 7 to 9. So that's what's in store for the next 3 days. So let's get back to it, and hopefully we haven't missed the Wood Songs Kid. Here we go.
9: With bluegrass you use 3 picks, and with claw hammer you strum.
10: With your fingers.
9: Yes.
10: You're not using picks, finger picks at all. So now you were like 5 years old and you wanted to play the banjo. What made you, at 5 years old, the banjo is almost bigger than you are, right? So what made you want to play the banjo?
9: Well, we listened to the Waylon Jennies a lot. I probably saw a video. I don't really remember. I was 5.
10: But you stuck with it, right? You also went to learn the ukulele as well.
9: Yes.
10: So, and you would listen to not just the Waylon Jennings, but artists like Peter, Paul, and Mary?
9: Yes.
10: Right? So what was it about that kind of music that attracted you? Why not, you know, Bon Jovi, or, well, that's a little before your time. But Why not like rock and roll and stuff like that? Why the acoustic banjo, bluegrass, Appalachia, clawhammer thing that you love so much?
9: I just really, really love how it sounds and feels.
10: Well, we want to hear how you play. And we just heard Jean Ritchie's voice, who we love and miss dearly. She and her husband, George, were just amazing and so encouraging to many. If she was here now, she would be just full of praise for you. But you have a wonderful teacher who was very influenced by Jean Ritchie. What was her name?
9: Carla Gover.
10: Carla Gover, who's the guest on our show. So you're going to play a song that Gene Ritchie made popular called Over the River Charlie?
9: Yes.
10: And you're going to perform it on your banjo by yourself, clawhammer style.
9: Yes.
10: You ready? She's 13 years old. Rosie Gardner, this week's Woodsongs Kid.

And it's all about, it's very much a tribute to the Kentucky women artists that have influenced her. We'll talk to her about it here in a second. But this is the title cut from that album. It is Carla Gover on the Wood Songs, Old Time Radio Hour.

0: Beautiful rendition of her title cut from her brand new album, Kentucky Queen, and performed with her daughter, Zoe, on upright bass. Beautiful background vocals with her mom. So, Carla Gover, you've got this. This is like your eighth album that you've come out. How many albums?
1: I think eighth or ninth.
0: Something like that, right? But this is an album with a decided intent. You're giving tribute to the women artists of Appalachia that influenced you.
1: And particularly that song, especially. I did little call-outs and little, quotes from Lily Mae Ledford and Jean Ritchie and just other women in my life that maybe weren't as famous.
0: And Jean Ritchie really was sort of a touchstone for a lot of artists to find the music of Appalachia, because she had that audience that she could do that. And that was an artist that very much affected you as a young girl, no doubt.
1: Absolutely. I mean, I heard her songs when I was little, and then when I was 21, I sent her a fan letter and along with my first album, and she invited me to her family reunion, and then she mentored me ever after that and took me under her wing. So she was very gracious in helping younger artists. Mm-hmm. And
0: she had that beautiful little cabin in Viper, Kentucky that was just adorable, and it was very rustic and full of the quilts and everything that you would picture someone like Jean Ritchie to live. She had that, mm-hmm, in that little place. But, going back to your grandmother, too, I mean, she, in your world,

0: world would be another Appalachian diva and a Kentucky queen, no doubt, because of
1: Absolutely.
0: How she taught you. So tell me about your grandmother.
1: Well, her name was Ollie Gilbert Hudson. She was born on Banks's, well, she was born in Clay County, Kentucky, outside Oneida. And in 1898, she was a singer and she was a banjo player, although arthritis took her hands and I didn't really get to hear her play. But the main thing, she instilled in me a lot of pride in where I was from at a time when there were a lot of cultural voices, you know, saying that it was backwards and you should get away as fast as you could. But she taught me so many beautiful life skills, not just the music and the singing, but the things we did with our hands while we were singing, like drying apples and making quilts and things like that.
0: And the unfair cliche imagery of Appalachia is just so heartbreaking, too, because, you know, the Appalachian people, their history is very family. It's very hardworking. It's making their way through a very difficult region. The mountains were hard to make a living and have a life, and yet they accomplished it through sheer determination, and yet to have the media sort of wreck it with this cliche imagery that they use. You know, it's nice to have folks like a Carla Gover reintroducing the beauty of what those Appalachian people are like. She's got a brand new album. It's in tribute to all of this. It's called Kentucky Queen. This is a tune off the album called Raise a Little Cane. It's Carla Gover on the Wood Songs. Old Time Radio Hour.
1: While she's getting her fiddle out, I will say that this is a song about a tradition called Stirring Off. I grew up going to Stir Offs, and it was something I loved even more than Christmas, because it was when we would cut down the sorghum cane and cook it down and make sorghum molasses, and it was just a big time. And I've done it a few times with my sweetheart and his father, and it's just as fun as I remember, although it is a lot of work. And this is set to a tune that's associated with Clyde Davenport, who is a Kentucky fiddler. Mm-hmm.

from her album Kentucky Queen. Zoe, of course, playing fiddle. Carla Gover playing her banjo. That's a tune called Raise a Little Cane. And we have another artist also from Kentucky, and he's got a self-titled album. He's going to do a tune called Caps. Please welcome him back, Charlie Overman, on the Wood Songs, Old Time Radio.

0: song called Caps from his self-titled CD, Charlie Overman. So you have this punk metal background and the folk thing that you're doing. I'll call it a folk thing, but it's very Americana, kind of traditional country in a way, and that influences you. But you come at it like a lot of artists. You have to have your day gig. Mm-hmm. Right, and you've got a very interesting background with all that. You started out on horse farms.
1: Yes, yeah. I worked on a horse farm for a couple of years out Armstrong Mill, DeLong, and that kind of that informed a lot of my writing generally early on. And so that was just very informative and interesting couple of years of work.
0: So you go from horse farms, and then you decided to become a high-powered, wealthy attorney, or not?
1: Well, not quite. I'm a lowly paralegal.
0: Not lowly, and congratulations for having a day gig. I mean, so many artists do need one. It's hard to make a living. You know, it's a lot of work to do this thing they call playing.
1: Yes.
0: Right. Yeah. And the music business has really changed, especially for new artists. Right. It's hard. Mm-hmm. It's hard to get your start. You look at folks like Tyler Childers, and you think I can do that too. But you know, it's tough, right? Mm-hmm. Yeah. But you come from an area of not just Tyler, Sturgill Simpson, and there's so many great Kentucky artists doing so well out there right now. So, congratulations to you. We're going to go to an unreleased song. This is a treat for the Wood Songs audience. It's a tune called Dingo. It is Charlie Overman on the Wood Songs Old Time Radio Hour.

0: brand new song called Dingo. Charlie Overman, it was wonderful having you on a broadcast. Wasn't it great having this week's Woodsongs kid, Rosie Gardner, 13 years old, playing her banjo, as well as Carla Gover, songs from her new album, Kentucky Queen, and her daughter, Zoe. Great job, beautiful voice, beautiful arrangements. There's a thing about your history, your tradition, your passion, wherever you may be.
1: That's about it for tonight. 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So we've just been listening to the Appalachian Music and Culture Celebration on show number 1166, Michael Jonathan's Old Time Radio Hour, with Carla Gover, daughter Zoe, and musician Charlie Overman. So that's about it. Don't forget, we've got plenty of music queued up for the next 3 days, which I went over it in the middle break. And just remember, even if your partner steals your dog and runs off to your best mate, you'll always have bluegrass. Good night.

0: Man, I bet you've been wondering where we've been.
1: Everywhere.
0: Man, we've been around. Sitting on top of the world, that's where we've been.
1: The
0: wow, feels good to be back. Oh, we're gonna tell you a little something.

Aussies, the Wayward Sons with Sitting on Top of the World from their second album, Entropy to Empathy. And the Kitty Hawks with The Devil's Offbeat. Over the Island Echoes rhythm, this is Jamaica's Black Hero.

Capleton on Jah Shine His Light from his new album Heights of Fire. Ita Ware on Fella Fashion from his new Rasta in a Middle album. And Black Hero at the top with Liberate. Here's Horace Andy with the Roots Radics.

Previously Unavailable, originally released in 1985 over the classic Real Rock Rhythm. This is the extended 12-inch mix of Rockin' Dolly by the late Coco T. And before it, originally released in 1970, Horace Andy with the Roots Radics on Got to Be Sure. Up next, another newly released 12-inch mix, this time from Sugar Minute with Sweet.

Grassroots and Reggae Show from their new album together called The Two and the One. You're listening to Athens-based artists, producer and DJ Blend Mishkin with musician Panos Dimitrakopoulos on Mirror City Rhythm. Before them, from his new EP Mutiny, Jamaican-born, France-based Zion Head with Fight for Our Rights. And back at the top, originally released on Sugar Minute's Buy Off the Bar album in 1983, the newly released 12-inch mix of Strictly Sensi with Sly and Robbie. Coming up next, some artists based in UK

produced with his longtime collaborator Tamal, with instrumental backing from his band Tribe, Marcus Gadd from his new album For All on Home and Where We Come From. Also from New Caledonia, this is multi-instrumentalist, singer and songwriter Fab I&I from his new album Connections.

out of New Caledonia. Fab Eye and I with I Try and Real Warriors. Both tracks appearing on his latest album called Connections. And seeing us out of the program this week, we're listening to the wonderful Brisbane-based artist Subset. From his latest release called Roots and Rhythms, this is Future Fossil. 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I'm Sister Selector, and I'll catch you next week for another instalment of the program. 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

We going up, 飞得很高，从这里看的风景感觉得很爽。Up, 飞得很高 ，Sorry, 我听不见你说的废话。

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Never satisfied till it's even time, until the day gets through. 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It seems no more than I say hello, it's time to say goodbye. First it's 10 o'clock, then it's 12 o'clock, and then the clock strikes two. 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
2: Good morning, I'm Laura Devoy. Daily smoking rates have more than halved over the past 20 years. Lewis Donaldson has more on the new data from the Australian Institute of Health and Welfare.
3: The findings are from the 20.

Do you like to walk for exercise? Armdale Amblers is a group of friendly people who walk together on Wednesday mornings for fitness and companionship. Walks commence from the shelter at the Visitor Information Centre car park, starting at 9 a.m. to 10:30 a.m. Got a passion for knitting? Or just want to learn? The Knitters Guild meets on the second and fourth Wednesday of each month at the Armadale Service Club. 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That's Backgammon at Boo Books every second Saturday of the month, 10 a.m. to 12:30 p.m. Think you've got what it takes to be the ultimate trivia champ? Grab your crew and head to the Servies on 7 p.m. on Monday nights in the sports lounge for some fast-paced fun with game show buzzers. That's free entry with a share of $120 worth of club vouchers to win. That's 7 p.m. on Monday nights at the Servies. Crocheters, stitches and crafty fixers head to the Thread Shed this Friday for their drop-in sewing session. At drop-in sewing, you can bring your own project and pay $5 for 2 hours of crocheters, stitches and crafty fixers head to the Thread Shed this Friday for their drop-in sewing session. 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
1: The following instrumental track, Gentle on My Mind, is played by 2ARM patron, Dungutty elder Cyril Green. It's from his Inheritance album and features four generations of his Green family. His son Tony, grandson Anthony, and great-grandson Antoine. Cyril played lead guitar for almost 50 years with Yachty Otter man Jimmy Little in the Jimmy Little Trio. The album Inheritance was released in 2020 through the local Beechwood Studios and celebrates Cyril's musical journey.

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0: Dipso Dan is a man who can strike any time. You rarely get any warning. He's thrown out of the pub as the minister passes, late on a Saturday morning.
1: G'day there, Reverend, says Dipso Dan. Hey, you got any good tips today?
0: Well, Dan, says his reverence, lunch might be a good thing for you, I'd say.
1: Oh, thanks to that, Reverend. Good on you, says Dan. I'll never forget what I'm told.
0: And to himself he mutters, never heard of lunch. It must be a two-year-old. Back in the pub goes Dipso Dan, because the drinking day's still young. And the first thing he sees is a bloody big sign that says, lunch is 12 to 1.
1: Look at the odds, says Dipso Dan. That's got to be worth a chance.
0: But a firm hand grips his collar and another the seat of his pants and he's back on the street. But now he's obsessed.
1: That lunch might be a goer. I'll get down to the Royal and back it, says Dan, before

0: So Dan heads off to the other pub at the other end of the shops. Halfway down, there's the Chinese restaurant. And that's exactly where Dan stops. And he stares at the sign in the window. It says, lunch is 11 to 2. They're backing this thing for a fortune, says Dan. Hey, the minister must have knew. Fancy missing out on 12s. That's just the thing to spoil me afternoon. I'll hurry up. I'll back it at the Royal. Well, on he goes and he's almost there when he stops with a strangled yell. Lunch, 1 to 2, says the blackboard sign at the door of the Royal Hotel. Now it's odds on, I missed it, says Dan. My chance of a fortune is wrecked. And then he slides down the wall of the Royal Hotel. Booze and exercise take their effect. Well, he sleeps through the paddy wagon ride, but he wakes when they lock the cell. He hears him walking away with the keys and he knows he'll have to yell. I don't know about lunch, says Dan, and I got a terrible thirst.
1: Well, it's bad luck about lunch, the sergeant yells back, because I'm telling you, sober up first.
0: Oh, sober up first, eh, says Dipso Dan. So much for the minister's hunch. He lies down on the bed. Sober up first, eh? God, I didn't back lunch.

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The Knitters Guild meets on the second and fourth Wednesday of each month at the Armidale Service Club. 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
5: National Seniors Australia Armidale branch meets on the third Friday of each month, 10 a.m. to 12 p.m. at the Armidale Bowling Club. 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

0: National Radio News.
1: Good morning, I'm Laura Devoy. The Federal Health Minister says he's pleased smoking rates have declined amidst a rise in illicit tobacco. New data from the Australian Institute of Health and Welfare shows around 1.3 million Australians are smoking daily, down from 3 million in 2001. The drop has been largely attributed to a rise in public health campaigns. Mark Butler told the ABC the government is still targeting the illicit tobacco market.
2: We're intercepting more cigarettes at the border than ever before. Over the last 11 months, we've stunningly intercepted more than 2 billion cigarettes at the border, as well as other nicotine products like vapes and pouches. But we do need states to lift their enforcement efforts.
1: A Senate inquiry examining last week's Telstra outage is set to get underway today, with senior executives to be questioned. The outage resulted in more than 600 people being unable to call 000 and also affected some EFTPOS and train services. Shannon Kirkwood has more.
3: The company's chief executive, Vicky Brady, and chief financial officer, Michael Ackland, are due to attend the hearing. During the outage last Wednesday, millions of Australians had no mobile phone coverage. Businesses were left without digital payments, while hundreds of people across the nation could not connect to emergency services. Chair of the committee, Green Senator Sarah Hanson-Young, says she hopes the inquiry into the national outage will get to the truth so that Telstra can be held to account.
1: The father of one of two Australians who died from methanol poisoning in Laos says he's been told those found responsible are unlikely to face significant prison time. It's been nearly 2 years since 19-year-olds Bianca Jones and Holly Morton Bowles died after consuming tainted alcohol while holidaying in Laos. Authorities are expected to hold a press conference today outlining the charges. Ms. Morton Bowles' father, Sean, told Nine newspapers the Department of Foreign Affairs and Trade warned him the most serious charge likely to be brought would result in a maximum of 1 year in prison. The Victorian government has offered teachers a 28.3% pay rise over the next 4 years. It says more than 90,000 full-time teachers will earn over $1,000 more per month by October this year. Justin Mullaly from the Australian Education